0: Thank you for being with us. And for this third week in this 37th Annual Raritan River Music Festival, we go to the concert given on May 16th, and my co-hosts will be our artists as well. They've always put themselves in these concerts, as we talked about at the end of last week's broadcast. This was given at Bethlehem Presbyterian Church in Pittstown, New Jersey, which you can talk about. And you called this Greatest Hits of 1776. Now, it's not as grand as 250 Years of Great American Music. I'm not sure how you figured this out. I don't know if
1: marketing,
0: Paola was
1: marketing, marketing, marketing, David. It's all marketing.
0: No payola, no, nothing going on in 1776 to push some of these things on the list when they really didn't deserve it. So you decided to present a concert, kind of going back to our first week, with viola and percussion, of music for two guitars or duo guitar that would have, could have been heard in the first decades in which we were calling ourselves the United States of America. So give us the idea behind the concept of the concert. And then again, since every week we're some other spot on the map, tell us a little bit about Bethlehem Presbyterian Church.
1: My initial thought had been, yeah, let's find all the great guitar duo music written in what was the newly formed United States in 1776 and play that in concert. We did a lot of research and there just isn't that much guitar duo music. And so Laura kind of took the idea to a more social and political view about what was going on between the U.S. and Europe.
2: Well, it was the Napoleonic Wars that were going on largely around the time that the U.S. was trying to form a nation. And I think that influenced what the founders were thinking more than maybe, you know, like thinking about how to protect themselves from getting sucked into all this geopolitical stuff between England and France and Spain, who are, you know, major political and military powers. And so, you know, they were trying to navigate, the U.S. was trying to navigate the Napoleonic Wars too, because this continent was colonized by warring factions. So this program was at least in part a little bit more connected to what was going on in Europe, which I'm going to say is a little unusual for a guitar concert. Yeah, a lot of times we play a lot of American music that's commissioned, and we do have a commissioned work from modern times on here. But for example, the first piece is by a composer named Gaspare Spontini. He was a really famous Italian opera composer in his lifetime, not known as much now, but he was a very big deal in his lifetime. Napoleon commissioned him, for example, to write this opera about the New World, about colonies of Spain in Mexico, Fernan Cortes. It was a political thing, and it actually totally backfired on Napoleon, which you'll hear about in the concert discussion. Yeah. You know, there's another piece from Italy, the Rossini Overture, and that's transcribed for guitar. And so, like, another weird connection, there was a lot of transcriptions at this time of popular things like opera music for household instruments. And that is partly because, at least in certain countries, like, people's freedoms were often suppressed, like for meeting and organizing politically. They were forced into their homes to socialize in a smaller groups. And so, like, that caused a real uptick in their consumption of music.
1: Like, also, for entertainment. Also, I would say the rise of the middle class. The bourgeoisie was a huge motivator. What was the great thing to do to show your new status was to have a guitar,
2: or a piano, especially a piano.
0: Yeah, yeah.
1: And make music in your home that way.
0: Yeah, we think of the Jane Austen novels. Just real quick, while we're back there in 1776, right at the end of our pledge campaign, I spoke live on the air with our host, David Dubois, who does the Piano Matters. And of course, David knows everything any human could ever know about the piano. And I was talking to David, since we had the theme, about what the piano's role was when we were becoming a country. You had composers, yes, they came over from Europe, but they were American, and they were writing works for piano. You had Benjamin Carr, you had James Hewitt, who we'll run into on next week's program. You had Alexander Reinagle. What was the status of the guitar? I mean, music making was in the home. There were no concerts, no concert stages or auditoriums back then. So what was the status of the guitar, as best we can tell, in the colonial, pre-revolutionary, and post-revolutionary newly formed United States? What was the role of the guitar?
1: The modern guitar really became prominent, let's say, in the mid 1700s. So this was an instrument that was brought to the New World, just as the old lutes and vihuelas and other instruments were brought hundreds and hundreds of years earlier. But the piano itself was still developing at that time. You were coming from the harpsichord into what was called at the time the forte piano, became then pianoforte. And that was, what Mozart was writing for. He had this cute little spinet that we saw at the Morgan Library. They had brought it from Salzburg last month. So the piano was becoming more and more influential, and the guitar started to take more of a back seat as the concert hall became the important venue for hearing music. Because the guitar was a fairly intimate instrument. The music for guitar and piano from 1760s and 70s balances beautiful, but by the time you get to a more modern piano in 1830, man, that thing makes some noise. So, things were changing culturally in that regard. We know that there was a lot of guitar music happening more in folkloric settings, I think, in what was becoming the United States. But by the early 1800s, that's when publishing became more and more prominent in the US. And that's when you start to see the guitar methods and solo and ensemble pieces, and of course, accompaniment for song.
0: So, before we hear the music, why did you place the two of you at Bethlehem Presbyterian Church in Pittstown?
2: Oh, it's a really nice venue that it's easy to get to, but it's also another one of these super old congregations.
1: 1734.
2: Yeah, they're founding, and I think the cemetery is probably older than that. I'm sure there was some kind of church up there because, like, people there, they're buried there from 1730. But one of the things about an American music program that I think is important to keep in mind is that people who ended up in the US from Europe, really had to carve out a life, like, really from total scratch and very far away from everything they had ever known, like starting on the moon practically. They had to make their own, obviously, their own music somehow, figure out, how to make a government, make towns and societies, and the whole founding of the country is kind of a, it's not like the ideas weren't around. They're European ideas, but nobody had ever actually acted on them. And so it was a great opportunity to just invent a new way of organizing politically, completely different.
1: And this particular venue, it used to be the town called Grandin, just this tiny little crossroad where Bethlehem Presbyterian Church is, was so active in the area. These churches were cultural and social meccas. And so to bring the music to a church that was so much a part of the community in this period, mid to late 1700s into the 1800s, helps tie the music together with that.
2: But I think also the people who came here were pretty varied because the country was huge. The English wanted it settled, and they just invited everybody's brother to come here. So, your slogan, out of many, one, is like literally what was going on. And I think some of these programs, there's a lot of different music on this festival series, a lot of different kinds of music. That's probably how American music has developed, is that a lot of different kinds of music, really diverse from really far away places, was combined in this culture to form just totally new stuff that was nothing like anything that was ever played in Europe. And if you go to Europe, what you find is culture is
0: Central,
2: in little, it's in a little tiny area. Like in this town, we do this, we have this cookie and we have this cheese, and we, And then the next 10 miles down the road, there's all the same people. And now we have, that's not diversity like in the US. Like diversity in the US is like in this town, we're German and we do this. And in this town, we're Native American and we have no idea what you're doing over there. So I think like that program of the piano trio, although that's a super traditional ensemble, is a lot like American music. And also, I think the duo of the percussion and viola thing, that's a really good example of American classical music. There was an article in the Times about what is American classical music? It's really European. Not necessarily. So like their program, they're creating a program from the people who live here on instruments that, people play here, not maybe in the same context. That's kind of how American classical music goes. I think from the get-go, it has been like that. So I think, the popular music is obviously our most famous and
0: It's a driving force here.
2: hybridized export. But I think when you get to classical music, there's a lot of pluribus in it,
0: And I think when American composers try to shut out any influence from any form of popular music, it becomes more European because the popular music is just in every pore of our bodies, whatever it is, from jazz to blues to gospel to rock to soul, everything else in between, hip hop, everything else. So let's go to this. Well, they made it a musical mecca, this Bethlehem Presbyterian Church in Pittstown, back on May 16th. My two co-hosts and their program will begin with this transcription by a duo-careered guy named Francois de Foissa, which you'll hear about, Gaspar Spontini's overture to his opera about the conquistador Ferdinand Cortez, who was supposed to represent Napoleon. But Laura will tell the audience and you all about that at this concert. So let's go to there back on May 16th.
2: And welcome to the third week of the Raritan River Music Festival. This week we're having just guitar and nobody else, just two guitars and nobody else. Just wanted to also mention a little bit about the program, because guitar is not something you associate a lot with revolutionary America. And some of the music on this program is a little odd. Some opera overtures, for example. But operas were really, really political vehicles. The stories, a lot of times the story sounds innocuous now, but back in the day, like the innocuous characters are representing something. They get really, really complicated, but a thing going on during the American Revolution was the Napoleonic Wars. And the French Revolution, of course, preceded it, but it left an opening for Napoleon after the French Revolution. He came in and kind of took the place of the revolutionaries. And then there was just war, war, war, war, nothing but war for a long time, like all over Europe and like in the Americas. I mean, everywhere there was like a big grab for power and land and stuff. So these pieces are all kind of connected in one way or another with Napoleonic wars and the culture of Europe at that time. So, for example, the Fernand Cortez, our first piece, the overture, it's a really popular overture. The opera got less popular. And it was because, so this is a little complicated, like all Napoleonic stuff. Napoleon commissioned it. And Napoleon had invaded Spain, which was an ally. But in his allyship, he put a whole bunch of soldiers in Spain and then said, oh, well, you're not an ally anymore. Now you belong to me. So he was all very pleased with the conquest of Spain and commissioned this opera. And the main character, Fernand Cortez, is actually supposed to represent Napoleon, but he was Spanish. Who thought this through? As it turned out, Napoleon's conquest of Spain was not very successful. The Spanish constantly made it impossible for him to control them. So it became a real thorn in his side, and the English took advantage of it, and it ultimately led to his defeat, his like total defeat. The whole problem with Spain. So this opera became less popular in France, and so you never would hear of it again. So then the next question is, why are you playing it on guitars? Because there was a lot of arranging of popular operatic music for household instruments. And like if you follow Jane Austen, she had a piano club and they used to get together and they used to play stuff. And like there was a big market for people to play stuff on household instruments like piano and guitar. And she played a lot of, stuff related to the Napoleonic Wars and battle depictions and blah, blah.
3: So this was transcribed for two guitars by a guy who was both in the army of Spain and France. So he started out as a French guy in the Spanish army and then became a French guy in the French army fighting against the Spanish. And so he transcribed a lot of stuff for guitar. He also wrote a lot of stuff for guitar, but he always maintained his career as a military guy. So this is partly the background of what's going on. And you know, similarly with the Barber's Fill, that was very popular, and so somebody completely obscure, A.H. Varley, created a transcription of it so people could play it at home. And like, this was how you would record music. So we didn't have streaming. So we had this, we had music paper. You had to write it down. And people could sell it. It became easier to make money selling music around this time too. So the composers would actually benefit from it. So that's kind of how we have come to this a little bit unusual program. It's a lot of music from Europe from the time of the founding of America. And I would say that the takeaway lesson, I think, of all of the music from this time, or of like the history of this time, was really how improbable it was that the U.S. succeeded in forming the kind of government that we have. It was hard. And like all the Europeans, man, they failed. They tried and failed. I mean, they've gotten around to it, but it took like 200 more years. So I think, you know, it's important to remember that, of course. You know, it's not easy to have a representative government and a democracy. So with that,

0: We're very happy to have the third concert in this year, the 37th Annual Raritan River Music Festival for you. And this concert, well, as they do on all their festivals that they have curated when they founded the festival 37 years ago, they appear on the festival, sometimes with other artists, but this, just the two of them on stage, my co-hosts, the guitar duo of Laura Altman and Michael Newman. And we've just heard an arrangement of an overture from the first part of the 19th century for two guitars. This next piece is actually music written for two guitars by Ferdinando Carulli, and Michael will set it up for the audience and for you.
1: We're doing a lot of old music today, and for us, this is a step back into the past as well. The opera overtures that we're playing were on the first record that we made together as a duo in 19... something, a long time ago. It was in the 80s. You know, if you were there in the, if you say you lived in the 80s, you really weren't. Is that, what is it? Oh, it's the 60s. Oh, if you remember the 60s, you weren't really there. That's it. So that was from our first record, A Night at the Opera. And this piece by Carulli is for the first record that we made together that wasn't all of our record as a duo. This was recorded in 1981. It was a direct-to-disc record for Sheffield Lab Audiophile. My very first record had been a solo record for Sheffield, and then for the second one, it was called Italian Pleasures, all music from Italian classical, early romantic period, and it was with the Sequoia String Quartet and also with Laura. And we've learned that a lot of this old music is finally reappearing. In fact, Musical Heritage Society has become rejuvenated, and their website is now themusicalheritagesociety.com, or it could be themusicalheritagesociety.com. And they now have the Night at the Opera again in digital form. So there you go. So this is a beautiful duo petite nocturne.

0: We're listening to a program given back on May 16th, the third of this year's 37th annual Raritan River Music Festival, given at Bethlehem Presbyterian Church in Pittstown, New Jersey. It features the founders of the festival, curators of the festival, longtime friends of the station, one of the great guitar duos around, Laura Altman and Michael Newman, and the program called Greatest Hits of 1776, which is a little bit of a, well, it's music that could have been heard in the first decades of when we were trying to pull together as being the United States of America. And we touched on this last week, but the next music is going to be by a composer that, you know, when Franz Joseph Haydn was alive, or the history books write about him, they say he was the most popular composer at the time. And if you think that Haydn's music was known all over Germanic-speaking Europe, it was known in Paris. He was hugely popular in England, probably known in the Czech countries and even probably in Russia at the time. And he was probably the most performed, well-known composer here in the New World. It's true. It's just quite amazing. We talked about last week how Haydn's music just proliferated. And I was thinking about the composers who were actually American, early American composers. Sure, their music does not sound as sophisticated as Haydn, so they're kind of up against that, which maybe made them up their game. I don't know. But it's interesting that you guys chose, talk about this little piece you chose too, because it's a three movement work by Haydn, and maybe it's an original form, and that you would include Haydn on this appropriately called Greatest Hits of 1776, because he was manning the charts back then.
1: Yeah, because he was really popular back then, and he's writing exactly at the, I mean, he is like the greatest hit maker in 1776, just not from the U.S. But again, you know, in the Lehigh Valley, which is not too far away, his music was definitely admired and performed because of the German community. Pretty, I mean, you know, sizable for the New World. You know, they had a very strong tradition of playing European music.
2: You know, the
1: what else was there, you know?
2: Well, there was becoming soon to be called American music.
1: Yes.
2: And of course, we use that term today, American.
0: Right.
2: We mean United States of America.
0: States.
2: There's
0: exactly.
2: A whole lot of America.
1: Yes. Oh, yes. Thank you. I just wanted to add, you know, you were asking, what about the guitar? In the United States or the English
0: right.
1: colonies, guitar wasn't such a big thing because, you know, guitar is not unknown in England, to be sure. Guitar or the pluck string. There's some really, really great English music from before the Revolution. But where the guitar and guitar type instruments and lutes were widely played and much composition went on in the Spanish colonies. All of the New World, New Spain, which was a huge rocking thing. I mean, the Spanish were really entrenched and had built a lot of civilization. That's a quote unquote. That's not really much. To, much
2: built
1: debate
2: a lot of European,
1: a lot of European civilization. In South America, and so there was some music being written here.
2: And Central America.
1: In the New
2: and,
1: World, in the Americas. Yeah. And I'll make this point that people from those countries in, we'll call it Latin America, you know, they resent somewhat the U.S. co-opting the word America as what is the country. I mean, they consider themselves Americans too, because
0: right.
1: they're from the Americas. So America had a lot of guitar music and a big tradition of a big tradition of guitar music and pluck string instrument music long
0: just
1: before just not the U.S.
0: Just not the 13 colonies. Yeah.
1: Yes.
0: So how does this duo from Haydn originally exist? Because he didn't write music for two guitars. I mean, how does this originally exist? Do you know?
2: It's originally a violin duet. It's written in a style that incorporates a lot of arpeggiated figures, which are really slick on the guitar. On the violin, it's more string to string to string. And on the guitar, you can have all of those strings continuing to ring. It's a little bit fuller sound. Of course, the sustain of single notes on the violin with a bow running across the strings is much more sustaining. But we felt that it sounded really nice on the guitar. So here it is.
0: Yeah. So living up to the title of the concert, Greatest Hits of 1776, the guy who was on the greatest hits list, at least in the European and European influenced areas of the world, this duo in D major by Franz Joseph Haydn. Again, Michael will talk a little bit to the audience at hand for this concert, the third concert in this year, the 37th annual Raritan River Music Festival, which took place back on May 16th, Bethlehem Presbyterian Church in Pittstown, New Jersey.
3: A couple of weeks ago, we went to the Morgan Library and Museum in New York, where we saw Mozart's clavichord that he wrote on. Mozart's violin that he learned to play. It's a whole exhibit that they have in the section of the library about Mozart and all this stuff that came from the Mozarteum in Salzburg. And a lot of manuscripts, also a letter that he wrote to Haydn in Italian. And he also wrote another Italian letter to a noble person that they were on their way to visit. And he wrote it in this beautiful, perfect Italian at age 12, never having been to Italy. I don't know which of the internet language apps he was using at the time, but Mozart was a pretty smart guy. So the connection between Mozart and Haydn is a strong one, and Haydn's music was performed in this part of the world very early on, especially in Pennsylvania, in the Moravian communities. Haydn's music was very popular. One little note about the connection between all these folks and the New World. Da Ponte, who was Mozart's librettist for some of his most famous operas, actually ended up in New Jersey, and he also ended up running a grocery store in Pennsylvania before he ended up in New York City, where he was doing publishing, and I think he started a music school there as well. So you never know what you're going to find in Western New Jersey.

0: We have over these weeks been enjoying the concerts from the 37th Annual Raritan River Music Festival. This is the third week of concerts. These concerts take place every Saturday evening in May, so this is from May 16th, Bethlehem Presbyterian Church in Pittstown, New Jersey. Concerts all take place at different venues, and this features the founders of the festival, the curators of the festival, the great guitar duo of Laura Altman and Michael Newman. Their concert, Greatest Hits of 1776. We just heard music by a composer who was certainly known all over the place in that year, Franz Joseph Haydn, duo in D major. But now we jump 200 plus, almost 50 years to the present. Music of, again, good friend of the station like you guys, one of the great people in the music business, Pulitzer Prize winning composer who wrote music specifically for you and for the festival. Talk about how you know Paul Moravec and talk about the work we're going to hear next.
1: Well, we have heard his music, you know, for a long time. And of course, he did his Pulitzer Prize winning piece, Tempest Fantasy. We've heard that. And also, we presented a premiere of one of his, a New Jersey premiere of a composition that was commissioned by a string quartet that was called Snapshots. And it was a bunch of different composers, like including John Corigliano, for example. They got a whole bunch of people to write a really short piece based on a snapshot that they had, a photograph that they had in their possession that was meaningful to them. And so Paul wrote a piece based on a snapshot of his parents on the, you know, eve of his father being shipped to Europe during World War II. And his father's wearing his uniform and he's with Paul's mother. I don't think they were married yet. I think they got married pending his return. So they're at, you know, a restaurant all dressed up and this is going to be farewell. And so it's a war. So you don't know if you're ever going to see each other again. So yeah, it's a very bittersweet little snapshot. And he wrote this really great piece on that snapshot called I'll Be Seeing You, which is based, it's, you know, it's sort of fantasy on the pop song, I'll Be Seeing You in All the Old Familiar Places. And it's really good. It's just really good. Yeah, I thought that song was really nice and it was really beautiful. And so we decided to commission him and he was very easy to work with. He was very easy to deal with. So, which was a nice part of it as well.
2: The group that played on Raritan River Music Festival, the music of Paul Moravec, was the Elements Quartet. And we learned then, because Paul came to the concert, that he had studied guitar as a child. He was born in Buffalo, but mostly grew up in New Jersey. He went to Lawrenceville School. And we said, well, gosh, you better write a piece for guitar. So we worked on it. We came up with the funding to commission him. And the piece that he wrote is Raritan Triptych, a three-movement work that actually includes all sorts of trickery around the number three and rhythms that use 3-4 time, 3-8 time, but also polyrhythms with threes against fours and threes against twos. And then he's got melodic and harmonic elements of three, the interval of a third, chords that are built on thirds, chords that move in thirds. So there's a whole lot of layers of depth that you can analyze there, or you can just forget all of that and listen to the music, and it's really beautiful. And we just recorded a professional recording of it for our upcoming record, quote unquote, album, whatever they call them these days, that's going to be coming out this summer and into the fall. All America's More Music from Raritan River. And that's commissioned works from the last 15 years or so of the organization.
0: So Raritan Triptych by Paul Moravec from this concert, Greatest Hits of 1776, Dashing Up to the Present, concert from back on May 16th, third concert in this year's 37th Annual Raritan River Music Festival.

0: We are enjoying the third of the four concerts staged, as they're staged each Saturday evening in May, of the Raritan River Music Festival, this taking place this past May, the 37th annual such event. And as they have done for almost all the festival years, the founders of the festival, the curators of the festival, with the great guitar duos around Laura Altman and Michael Newman, have put themselves into the limelight. Sometimes they do it with other musicians, but this concert was just the two of them. It was a concert called Greatest Hits of 1776, but we just heard music commissioned by them, music that no one in 1776 probably would have thought up, by the great American Pulitzer Prize-winning composer Paul Moravec, his Raritan Triptych. The concert's going to close with one of these arrangements again for a guitar duo of some very well-known music by a composer that in the first decades of the 19th century was hitting his stride and would become the, like Haydn was, most popular opera composer around, bumping all kinds of bigger name opera composers off the stage or out of the opera house, i.e. Beethoven. Gioachino Rossini and the overture to his Barber of Seville in an arrangement for two guitars by A.H. Varley. What do we know about him? And talk about your programming of this work, however people know it.
1: We don't know a whole lot about Varley, but we do know a lot about François de Fossa, who transcribed the first opera overture. We also know a lot about Mauro Giuliani, the Italian composer who settled in France and did arrangements of opera overtures and opera tunes, a potpourri rossiniani. He wrote three of those for guitar. Also, Ferdinando Carulli, another Italian who settled in Paris, did a lot of arrangements of this modern music of the time. And, you know, you were talking about Haydn and the music of today. I think Laura said he was so popular because he was writing it. That whole idea of today's music being so important, we see that in these arrangements so that people could actually play the music that was popular. These were the hits of 1812 or 1803 or 1775. And so to be able to make the music yourself and play it was a pretty big deal. I think it's really only been since the advent of recording that we've been able to so easily hear music from the past. And maybe throughout the 20th century, there was. Okay, we're a quarter into the 21st century. But in the 20th century, you started to get concert programs that included a lot of older music. And in some ways, nowadays, we're maybe going full circle. There's so much diversity in contemporary music that we're getting more and more programs focused there.
0: Yeah, and as you say to the audience back then, I mean, if you heard about what a great comic masterpiece The Barber of Seville was by Rossini guy, unless you could get to the opera house, wherever it was being performed, the only way you could hear the music was through transcriptions for piano, guitar duo like this, wind ensembles. So these guys made, these composers made whole livings just as transcribers. I mean, they made very good livings. And, you know, where you said how printed music was now being sold and there's profit to be made from all this kind of industry. So this all fits in there. So thanks to whoever A.H. Varley was for this arrangement. And we'll hear the very popular overture to The Barber of Seville.
2: And for the grand finale, before a little encore, is the Barber of Seville overture. And you all remember the Bugs Bunny civilian barber. So we need say no more, other than this arrangement was also done very much around the same time that the opera was first popular.

0: This concert given by my co-hosts, the founders of the Raritan River Music Festival, curators all these years. They've put themselves in the festival each year. The guitar duo of Laura Altman and Michael Newman have just performed an arrangement of the very well-known overture to The Barber of Seville, the comic opera masterpiece by Gioachino Rossini, to end this concert given back on May 16th at Bethlehem Presbyterian Church in Pittstown, New Jersey, called Greatest Hits of 1776. However, you provided an encore, which took us right back to 1776. It took us back to here, the fledgling little country called the United States of America, and one of our first best-known composers, and a tune that, very briefly, was our national anthem. We would then, of course, go on to choose another tune that the tune is an old English drinking song. The text is about a battle which we lost in a war which was horrible. So, you know, it's kind of like crazy. I've been lobbying for years that our national anthem should be America the Beautiful, because it's a very plain hymn tune written by a kind of self-trained organist from Newark, New Jersey. And the text is by a poem by a woman. How perfect could you get? No, we want the English drinking song on the... And it's interesting, the composer David Lang, many years ago, wrote a piece about, it's all about national anthems from around the world. So he did all this study of national anthems of different countries, and he found that many, many, many, many countries, even highly industrialized, developed countries, their national anthems, the words are really about them kicking the butt of somebody else next door, winning a battle, subjecting people, and just being guy on top type of stuff. And that's really what many of the anthems are about. And so I guess we fall into that category. But you decided as an encore to go back to William Billings and the tune Chester, which, of course, many people know as the American composer William Schumann used it in his wonderful New England triptych. But talk about your choice here to rocket us back to 1776.
1: When we were looking to end the program with something uniquely American, we decided that...
2: Wait. Isn't Paul Moravec uniquely American?
1: Well, to end the program in a similar way.
0: To end the program, yeah.
2: Well, the way you said it, it sounded like nothing else was
1: okay,
2: American.
1: Okay. Chester was such a famous song at the time, written in 1770 and then revised in 1778. We decided that because it was written in four-part harmony, that would fit so beautifully on two guitars. So I grabbed, I think, the soprano and the tenor part, and Laura is playing the alto and the bass, and we are a built-in choir.
0: So from a guy who was a tanner and a composer, buried in a pauper's grave in Boston, William Billings, one of our first great composers, this tune, which I said was briefly our national anthem. Now, Michael, you're going to cite the words to those on hand at your concert back in May, and the words would preclude it from being a national anthem now. They're pretty direct and to the exact time the tune was written, but we'll leave it at that. So here's the encore, William Billings, Chester.
3: So back for one more American piece. This is by William Billings, who was born in Boston in early 1700s, and is considered one of the first really substantial American composers. He wrote a psalm book and a number of anthems. And this is a piece that he wrote called Chester. It has a whole bunch of different verses that you're not going to hear right now. But to give you a sense, here's a couple of them. Let tyrants shake their iron rod and slavery clank her galling chains. We fear them not. We trust in God, New England's God forever reigns. And then it ends, the foe comes on with haughty stride, our troops advance with martial noise. Their veterans flee before our youth, and generals yield to beardless boys. What grateful offering shall we bring? What shall we render to the Lord? Loud alleluias let us sing and praise his name on every chord.

0: with that very American music, American United States of America, newly America, North American music. I'll paraphrase all of that. Music of the Boston-based William Billings, his Chester, in an arrangement for a guitar duo, as performed by my co-host, the founders of the Raritan River Music Festival, the curators of the festival over these 37 years, Laura Altman and Michael Newman. We've heard this concert, Greatest Hits of 1776, which they performed as week three of this year's festival on May 16th at Bethlehem Presbyterian Church in Pittstown, New Jersey. We have one concert left, and just like our first concert from 2 weeks ago with a very unique pairing of instruments, this will have a pair of instruments which are not unique on their own, but bringing them together, pretty rare. We'll hear the two harpsichords as performed by the artists Gwendolyn Toth and Peter Sykes. That's on tap for next week. We'll thank my co-hosts, Michael Newman and Laura Altman, our recording engineer for all these broadcasts. Is John Forrestal of the Animal Farm Production Studio, which is located in Hunterdon County, New Jersey. All the broadcasts we bring you over these years of the Raritan River Music Festival are exclusive productions of the multi-award-winning WWFM, the Classical Network, and WWFM.org.
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0: With the time we have remaining, I thought we'd hear a little bit more from Laura Altman and Michael Newman. And since they hinted that next year might be their 50th anniversary as a duo, that we could trace some of their performing history. But also, we talked a lot about music from the Americas this broadcast. And so I thought that is also how we would hear from them. First, we go down all the way to South America and Brazil. And we hear two selections from a Raritan River Music Festival concert from 15 years ago in 2011, João Luiz's arrangement of Antonio Carlos Jobim, the great bossa nova composer whose 100th anniversary will be next year. We'll hear them perform the Choro Coração. And then from that concert, the Brazilian-American composer and pianist and vocalist, whose artistry you've gotten to know much closer by listening to our Allentown Symphony Orchestra broadcast, since she is their composer in residence, Clarissa Sod. And she joins forces with Michael and Laura to play Clarissa's music, Quebra-Queixo, which translates to jigsaw. Then we move a little bit further north to Cuba and music of the great composer Leo Brouwer. And from the four-movement work he wrote for Laura and Michael, called The Book of Imaginary Beings, we'll hear the first and last movement, which is the Unicorn and the Gorgon and the Manticore. This comes from a recording of all the pieces that Leo Brouwer has composed for our duo out on the Music Masters label. And finally, we will come home and we'll hear from Michael Carmen's work that he wrote for Newman-Altman guitar duo on the first recording of music from Raritan River, world premiere recordings of new American music. His four-movement work, Caught in the Headlights, from 2003, the first movement, High Beams. And finally, to close it off, Michael and Laurel will be joined by their two good friends, violinist fiddler Jay Unger, and on mountain dulcimer Sally Rogers, for Jay's tune, which became a piece of American consciousness when it was used throughout Ken Burns' groundbreaking series, The Civil War, Ashokan Farewell. More of the artistry of the Newman-Altman guitar duo. Remember, next week is the final concert from this year's 37th annual Raritan River Music Festival. Another duo performance, this of two harpsichords, as we'll welcome Gwendolyn Toth and Peter Sykes. For Michael Newman and Laura Altman, I'm David Ozenberg. Thanks for tuning in.

0: On the next Chicago Symphony Orchestra program, British cellist Sekou Kané-Mason makes his CSO debut in Elgar's Cello Concerto. Plus, Paavo Järvi conducts Nielsen's Fifth Symphony. That's next time with the CSO. I'm Lisa Simeone.
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1: How could you pick a favorite piece by Ravel? That's like choosing a favorite ice cream flavor. The truth is, even vanilla is wonderful in its own way because, I mean, it's still ice cream after all. But if we must pick, this music right here is the work that many have proclaimed his masterpiece. There's lots of reasons, but if you had to isolate one moment, it would be this incredible depiction of daybreak, the world waking up, the sun peeking over the horizon. It's magic. And what's even better is that you'll get to hear that again in context when we listen to this music by Ravel coming up later on. This is from Johann Caspar Merz, and it's called simply Love Song, but it's from his larger suite called Bardic Sounds, and it's played here by guitarist Rafaela Smits.

0: Nocturne in G minor by Fanny Mendelssohn, played there by Isaac Takane Mason.
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0: The String Quartet in G major by Florence Price, played here by the Pacifica Quartet.

0: Eric Whitaker setting the poetry of Federico Garcia Lorca with A Lily in Your Hand. And we heard the Phoenix Chorale led by Christopher Gabitas.
1: I'm David Dubal, and I invite you to listen to some of the great piano playing of all time on The Piano Matters. Don't miss what I have to offer. It's Glell's In the Schubert D Major Sonata, a beautiful Barber Excursion, an exquisite Chopin Nocturne, Handel Variations, the Fugue, which is played by Salomon as no one else plays it, and the Etude in B Minor with Joseph Levine, one of the legends of the Gilded and Golden Age. You know, it will be a program that if you miss, you will regret. You'll regret it in your bones and not even know that you missed it, but your bones will. The Piano Matters,
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0: So when the proposition begins with Ravel, whose music is almost unequivocally wonderful and so often filled with some of the most incredible musical colors ever rendered. But then we come to this piece, which has been called Ravel's masterpiece. They're Daphnis and Chloe Ballet, and we'll listen to part three of the ballet, which opens with that incredible depiction of daybreak. This is the Aachen Symphony Orchestra led by Kazem Abdullah.

0: part 3 of the ballet, Daphnis and Chloe by Ravel.
1: 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That's next time with the CSO. I'm Lisa Simeone.
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0: Very nice. That is the piece called Movement and Location by the new bluegrass group Punch Brothers, but played there by the group Sybarite 5. It's extra eclectic.
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1: When I hear that rock, some music I don't really like, so I just say, "Dad, can I change the radio?" 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My mom and dad played it on when I was in the house, when I was a baby. That's when I started getting interested in it. I like Mozart, Beethoven, Bach, Chopin, Debussy. On my mini iPad, I play their songs on this app, and I always listen to it mostly. I think people should listen to classical music because it actually helps your brain. My name is Garrett. I am 10 years old and I live in New Jersey. I like WWFM because it plays classical music, and classical music is my favorite kind of music. 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
2: 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His two variations.

0: Picadillos by the late Paul Schoenfeld, played there by pianist James Tocco. 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Click on Hosted Shows, and you will find Extra Eclectic right there. Thanks, as always, to Jennifer Allen for putting together the playlists on the program. My name is Steve Seal. 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

0: 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It was the Seattle Symphony.
1: 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That's next time with the CSO. I'm Lisa Simeone.
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1: As Cadenza, in its 20th season, is now within 10 episodes of number 1,000, it doesn't mean there aren't new and fascinating musicians and music to discover, and such is the case with this week's program, where we'll visit with Dave Soldier, an accomplished composer, violinist, who writes large-scale works like operas and oratorios, but whose latest recording are his orchestral works, including a concerto dedicated to and using material from one of the great jazz musicians. He has done projects over the years overseeing music composed by one's brain waves, and he has recorded music performed by an orchestra of elephants. But he was born David Sulzer. Soldier is his stage name, and David Sulzer is one of our leading neuroscientists and researchers, a lot of new territory. I hope you can join me, David Ozenberg, your host, this Thursday at 3 p.m. with an encore broadcast Saturday afternoon at 4, as we'll visit with composer and neuroscientist Dave Soldier on the next Cadenza, heard exclusively here on the multi-award-winning WWFM, the Classical Network, and at WWFM.org.
2: It's Music Through the Night. I'm Ward Jacobson. Delighted to have your company here. Welcome into the hour. Johann von Hall was active as a composer in the second half of the 18th century and the first decade of the 19th century. He's kind of a shadowy figure. Only part of his output, a vast output of music, has been properly evaluated or even cataloged. Studies of von Hall and his symphonies confirmed that he was a very influential man with international fame during his lifetime, and one could certainly find traces of his symphonic influence on the generation that followed. Here is a symphony in G minor by von Hall, and it's the London Mozart Players.

0: Les Sylphides Ballet by Frédéric Chopin. It was the Berlin Radio Symphony Orchestra, Heinz Fricke conducted. I'm Ward Jacobson with Music Through the Night.
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0: It is Music Through the Night, and I'm Ward Jacobson. Hello. Good to be with you on this early Tuesday. Richard Strauss called it a symphonic fantasy. We call it a tone poem these days. It was music that was completed in 1886. He was only 22 years old, Richard Strauss, inspired by the composer's visit to Italy, a trip that was encouraged by Brahms. In fact, it was the summer of the same year. He traveled to Rome and Bologna, Naples, Sorrento, Salerno, Capri. Oh, what a trip. He began to sketch the work while he was still on the journey. Ah, to be 22 and so full of energy. Oh, here is Aus Italien from Italy by Strauss. It's the Cleveland Orchestra.

0: Oh, the fabulous Tchaikovsky Violin Concerto, Opus 35. Anna-Sophie Mutter was the violinist with the London Symphony Orchestra, led by Andre Previn. I'm Ward Jacobson.
1: On the next Chicago Symphony Orchestra program, British cellist Sheku Kane Mason makes his CSO debut in Elgar's Cello Concerto. Plus, Paavo Järvi conducts Nielsen's Fifth Symphony. That's next time with the CSO. I'm Lisa Simeone.
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0: Symphony in A Major by Camille Saint-Saëns. We heard the Utah Symphony, Terry Fisher conducted. I'm Ward Jacobson with Music Through the Night.
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0: This is David Dubal, proud host of The Piano Matters. 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
1: Astor Piazzolla was the Argentine master of the tango. He composed over 750 works, including over 300 tangos. This is one of them.

0: The Hebrides Overture, Fingal's Cave. Mendelssohn's music played by the Long Beach Symphony Orchestra.
1: On the next Chicago Symphony Orchestra program, British cellist Sheku Kanay Mason makes his CSO debut in Elgar's Cello Concerto. Plus, Paavo Järvi conducts Nielsen's Fifth Symphony. That's next time with the CSO. I'm Lisa Simeone.
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1: After I get my coffee in the morning, turning on WWFM is the first thing I do during the day. I have the opportunity, before the distractions of the day set in, to listen to what the hosts are saying and tie that together with the music a little more.
2: 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I'm Joanne Schneider.
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0: Trumpeter Wolfgang Bauer with the Württemberg Chamber Orchestra, the Trumpet Concerto No. 2 by Johann Hertel. I'm Ward Jacobson. Thanks for listening this morning.
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3: As Cadenza, in its 20th season, is now within 10 episodes of number 1,000, it doesn't mean there aren't new and fascinating musicians and music to discover, and such is the case with this week's program, where we'll visit with Dave Soldier, an accomplished composer, violinist, who writes large-scale works like operas and oratorios, but whose latest recording are his orchestral works, including a concerto dedicated to and using material from one of the great jazz musicians. He has done projects over the years overseeing music composed by one's brain waves, and he has recorded music performed by an orchestra of elephants. But he was born David Sulzer. Soldier is his stage name, and David Sulzer is one of our leading neuroscientists and researchers, a lot of new territory. I hope you can join me, David Ozenberg, your host, this Thursday at 3 p.m. with an encore broadcast Saturday afternoon at 4, as we'll visit with composer and neuroscientist Dave Soldier on the next Cadenza heard exclusively here on the multi-award-winning WWFM, the Classical Network, and at WWFM.org.
4: This is the Composer's Datebook for July 21st. I'm John Burge. In London, on today's date in 1938, the Ballet Russe of Monte Carlo presented a brand new work by the German composer Paul Hindemith, based on the life of St. Francis of Assisi, entitled Nobilissima Visione. The idea may have been suggested by Hindemith's wife, who had recently converted to Catholicism. The Hindemiths had visited the Church of Santa Croce in Florence and were deeply impressed by its frescoes, depicting scenes from the life of St. Francis. Hindemith originally intended to incorporate melodies by the 14th century French composer Machaut into his ballet, but ended up writing original themes in an archaic style. As a staged ballet or as a concert suite, Nobilissima Visione proved to be one of Hindemith's most popular works. My ballet is not an eye-catcher in the old style, wrote Hindemith. It is not exactly full of sparkling wit, but all the same, it makes a fine impression, with all the trappings of success that a composer greedy for recognition could wish. Even the earth-shaking impresario Saul Hurock was so impressed that he pressed me to his smart businessman's heart and is insisting on my conducting the piece myself in New York and surrounding villages. Composer's Datebook is produced by APM, American Public Media, in conjunction with the American Composers Forum, reminding you that all music was once new.

0: Brandenburg Concerto No. 5, first movement with that incredible keyboard work from Christopher Hogwood, conducting the Academy of Ancient Music, Bach.
1: On the next Chicago Symphony Orchestra program, British cellist Sheku Kane Mason makes his CSO debut in Elgar's Cello Concerto. Plus, Paavo Järvi conducts Nielsen's Fifth Symphony. That's next time with the CSO. I'm Lisa Simeone.
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0: Gail Hennessy and Rachel Chaplin, the soloist there in Concerto for Two Oboes. That was the first movement. Tommaso Albinoni and Adrian Chandler conducted La Serenissima. Coming up next, a little Polonaise by Schubert, and we'll check out something from a Shakespeare bit done up by Roger Quilter.
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0: How's that go? Springfield, Springfield, the dogs all go to the animal pound. That's Simpson's take on that classic, On the Town, three dance episodes. Leonard Bernstein, both conducting and composer there with the New York Philharmonic. Coming up next, we'll watch the sunrise with Joseph Haydn.
1: 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Plus, Paavo Järvi conducts Nielsen's Fifth Symphony. That's next time with the CSO. I'm Lisa Simeone.
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0: Symphony No. 1, Slavonskaya, Scherzo, Alexander Glazunov, with Naomi Yerby conducting the Bavarian Radio Symphony Orchestra.
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0: This is David Dubal, proud host of The Piano Matters. I hope you can join me each week when we explore the vast world of piano works, well-known masterpieces of the repertoire, as well as works that maybe you haven't heard before, performed by some of the great pianists of the past and those who are on today's concert stage. 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
1: Ambroise Thomas' operatic version of Shakespeare's Hamlet is loosely based on that work via Alexandre Dumas' Pair, famous for its dramatic revisions, including a show-stopping mad scene for Ophelia and a surprising original happy ending where Hamlet survives and is crowned king. Not sure Shakespeare would have approved of that, but Thomas is credited as one of the first composers to introduce the saxophone into an orchestral score for opera. Though not always front and center in the Valse Mazurka you're about to hear, the instrument's inclusion made a lot of waves in its day. Ballet music from Hamlet, Valse Mazurka, Ambroise Thomas, Antonio d'Almeida, conducting the London Philharmonic Orchestra.

0: Finale from a very exciting and diverse symphony, numbered by César Franck. Semyon Bishkov conducted the Paris Orchestra. Coming up, works from Antonio Salieri and Nikolai Rimsky-Korsakov.
1: It's a double bill of Strauss, next time on the New York Philharmonic this week. Hello, this is Alec Baldwin. Please join me for a program featuring Don Quixote and Ein Heldenleben with Philharmonic musicians as soloists. Bernard Haitink and Alan Gilbert will conduct the New York Philharmonic this week.
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0: Scheherazade, the Young Prince and Young Princess by Nikolai Rimsky-Korsakov. That was Zubin Mehta conducting the Israel Philharmonic Orchestra.
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0: When some people, myself among them, are in the mountains, a transformation of sorts takes place. To Alan Hovhaness, mountains are symbols, like pyramids, of man's attempt to know God. They're also symbolic meeting places between the mundane and spiritual worlds. And Hovhaness' Second Symphony, Mysterious Mountain, may be the phantom peak, unmeasured, thought to be higher than Everest, as seen from great distances by flyers in Tibet. Well, we'll let Hovhaness be our Sherpa when we hear part of Mysterious Mountain, Symphony No. 2, coming up.

0: Symphonic Dances, first movement, Sergei Rachmaninoff. That was the Philadelphia Orchestra.
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2: 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That's next time with the CSO. I'm Lisa Simeone.
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0: In the mid-1950s, Leopold Stokowski, who had already conducted Alan Hovhaness's first symphony, requested a new work from the composer for his debut appearance with the Houston Orchestra. At first, Hovhaness provided an opening fanfare called To a Mysterious Mountain, but Stokowski asked for something more substantial. Hovhaness ultimately delivered, and Stokowski didn't have to wait that long. The premiere, broadcast nationwide over NBC Radio that same year, was an astounding success for composer and conductor alike. Here's John Williams conducting the London Symphony Orchestra, Mysterious Mountain, Symphony No. 2, Alan Hovhaness.

0: One of the best images I always get when I picture a mountain is that huge peak, like, say, a Rainier or, you know, Whitney or many other beautiful mountains in the west of the United States, shrouded in mist, but you can just see those peaks. That was Symphony No. 2, Mysterious Mountain, Alan Hovhaness. John Williams conducted the London Symphony Orchestra. A little dance for guitar coming up next.
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0: John Wallace soloing in a trumpet concerto by Leopold Mozart. Simon Wright conducted the Philharmonia Orchestra. I'm Kevin O'Connor. 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
2: Like many composers of his time, Hector Berlioz was very interested in writing operas. This was in France during the 19th century, and at the time, it was how a composer's success was measured. For Berlioz, things did not go particularly well, and his success was elusive. His first attempt, Benvenuto Cellini, had a stormy reception. It seems neither the players, the singers, nor the audience could make sense of what Berlioz had created. It ran for only 4 performances. 13 years later, after revisions from Berlioz followed by drastic cuts from Franz Liszt, it made its way back into the Opera House. Good morning, I'm Melissa Owsley with The Overture in just a few minutes. Here's The Rain by Joe Hisaishi.

0: Jess Gillum, soprano saxophone, and Anna Lapwood organ in Flight by Rachel Portman.
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0: This is David Dubal, proud host of The Piano Matters. 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
1: We'll finish up the hour with a waltz by Emil Waldteufel, best known for the one called Les Patineurs, or The Skaters. This particular one is called A Toi, or To You, a waltz performed here by the Cincinnati Pops. The conductor is Eric Kunzel.

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0: Beautiful piece by the French composer Je m'en t'ai faire à Berceuse, performed there by Quinn Nguyen. Haydn left behind 104 symphonies. Quite a few of them have nicknames. They come in handy to differentiate one from the other, and sometimes they even tie in with how the music sounds. That is not the case with his symphony number 53, known as the Imperial. I'll tell you about that nickname, and we'll hear the symphony in just a minute.
1: As Cadenza, in its 20th season, is now within 10 episodes of number 1,000, it doesn't mean there aren't new and fascinating musicians in music to discover, and such is the case with this week's program, where we'll visit with Dave Soldier, an accomplished composer, violinist, who writes large-scale works like operas and oratorios, but whose latest recording are his orchestral works, including a concerto dedicated to and using material from one of the great jazz musicians. He has done projects over the years overseeing music composed by one's brainwaves, and he has recorded music performed by an orchestra of elephants. But he was born David Sulzer. Soldier is his stage name, and David Sulzer is one of our leading neuroscientists and researchers, a lot of new territory. I hope you can join me, David Ozenberg, your host, this Thursday at 3 p.m. with an encore broadcast Saturday afternoon at 4, as we'll visit with composer and neuroscientist Dave Soldier on the next Cadenza, heard exclusively here on the multi-award-winning WWFM, the Classical Network, and at WWFM.org.
0: Haydn's Surprise Symphony, his Drum Roll Symphony, those nicknames both tie into the particular symphonies. The Imperial Symphony, I guess, got the nickname possibly because it was performed for the Empress Maria Theresia. This would have been around the year 1780. So something for you to ponder as we take it from top to bottom with the conductorless Orpheus Chamber Orchestra.

0: That was the Symphony No. 53, known as the Imperial Symphony by Franz Joseph Haydn. You heard the Orpheus Chamber Orchestra. Music composed for a little girl known as Dolly. That's coming up in just a moment.
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3: It's a double bill of Strauss, next time on the New York Philharmonic this week. 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
0: 3. Here's a suite Gabrielle Fauré wrote for a little girl known as Dolly. There are 6 sections with titles like Berceuse, Dolly's Garden. There's one called A Kitty Waltz. There's also one called Meow, which has nothing to do with cats. It was Fauré poking fun at Dolly's attempt to pronounce the name of her brother, Raoul. Here is the BBC Philharmonic. The conductor is Jan-Pascal Tortelier.

0: That was the Dolly Suite by Gabriel Fauré, originally for piano duet. Jan Pascal Tortillier led the BBC Philharmonic Orchestra.
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1: The Rodman Wanamaker Contest was intended to promote and uplift Black composers in the United States. In 1932, the winning composition was the Symphony No. 1 by Florence Price. That symphony attracted the attention of Frederick Stock. At the time, he was the music director of the Chicago Symphony, and the following year, he led the Chicago premiere at a concert designed to showcase the accomplishments of people like Florence Price. Turns out Maestro Stock was a rare bird. Other conductors did not follow suit, and for the rest of her life, Price struggled to get her music performed. One of her symphonies, number 4, is coming up in about 15 minutes. Here's Hermann Baumann with the Gewandhaus Leipzig Orchestra in music by Carl Maria von Faber.

0: A harp solo from the ballet Raymunda by Alexander Glazunov. That was Sasha Boldachev.
1: 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Plus, Paavo Järvi conducts Nielsen's Fifth Symphony. That's next time with the CSO. I'm Lisa Simeone.
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0: Florence Price wrote four symphonies. All of them are somewhat conservative, and they often draw on African-American spirituals. The Philadelphia Orchestra and music director Yannick Séguin have recorded those symphonies. They started with her first and third and promptly won a Grammy for Best Orchestral Performance, and then they went on to tackle her violin concerto and another symphony. Here's their take on the Symphony No. 4, music by Florence Price.

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0: He was a hero at home in Finland, and that piece made him world famous. That was Finlandia by Sibelius, played by the Helsinki Philharmonic, led by Leif Segerstam. I'm Melissa Owsley. Thank you for listening.
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0: Some of the tunes from the opera Luisa Miller by Giuseppe Verdi. You heard I Solisti Italiani. Violinist Jean Lamon was 71 when she died of bone cancer a while back. That was after spending 33 years as director of the Toronto-based Baroque Orchestra Tafel Musik. Musicians loved her because inclusivity was one of her mantras. She would often ask the question, what do we need to do so that everyone owns the process? I love that. Fortunately, she left behind lots of recordings, and one of those is coming up in just a moment.
1: As Cadenza, in its 20th season, is now within 10 episodes of number 1,000, it doesn't mean there aren't new and fascinating musicians and music to discover. And such is the case with this week's program, where we'll visit with Dave Soldier, an accomplished composer, violinist, who writes large-scale works like operas and oratorios, but whose latest recording are his orchestral works, including a concerto dedicated to and using material from one of the great jazz musicians. He has done projects over the years overseeing music composed by one's brain waves, and he has recorded music performed by an orchestra of elephants. But he was born David Sulzer. Soldier is his stage name, and David Sulzer is one of our leading neuroscientists and researchers, a lot of new territory. I hope you can join me, David Ozenberg, your host, this Thursday at 3 p.m. with an encore broadcast Saturday afternoon at 4, as we'll visit with composer and neuroscientist Dave Soldier on the next Cadenza, heard exclusively here on the multi-award-winning WWFM, the Classical Network, and at WWFM.org.
0: Here is Jean Lamon conducting Tafel Musik in the Orchestral Suite No. 3 in D major by Bach.

0: So much joy in the dance movements of that orchestral suite number 3 by Bach, and then that gorgeous second movement, The Air, that's kind of taken on a life of its own. That was the Canadian ensemble, Tafel Musik, led there by violinist Jean Lemann.
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0: Earlier this month, it was announced that Stephen Huff, Sir Stephen, would be the new artistic director and chair of the jury of the Leeds International Piano Competition. And they have decided to sort of reimagine what that competition might be. There are some big changes. For example, no prescribed repertoire requirements for the first time in the competition's history. Competitors can choose the music they wish to perform. And the age limit is raised to 35, acknowledging that artists develop at different rates. Something to look forward to. Stephen Huff has 60-plus recordings. Here's one of them where the focus is Mendelssohn, and he plays with the City of Birmingham Symphony Orchestra.

0: Serenade and Allegro Giocoso. That was Felix Mendelssohn's music for piano and orchestra. Lawrence Foster led the City of Birmingham Symphony Orchestra. The pianist was Stephen Huff. I'm Melissa Owsley.
1: On the next Chicago Symphony Orchestra program, British cellist Sheku Kane Mason makes his CSO debut in Elgar's Cello Concerto. Plus, Paavo Järvi conducts Nielsen's Fifth Symphony. That's next time with the CSO. I'm Lisa Simeone.
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1: Hello, and welcome to Sounds Choral, a program that seeks to present the vast body of choral repertoire in a way that is intelligible, relevant, entertaining, and uplifting. I'm your host for today, Christopher Jackson, the artistic director and conductor of the Bach Choir of Bethlehem. I'm so excited to present today's show to you, a program featuring choral selections about flowers and the natural world. And despite having a job where the music of Bach and the Baroque era are my primary focuses, my own dissertation is actually on Benjamin Britten, and more specifically, his Opus 47 Five Flower Songs. This perfect confluence of a prolific spring bloom and my unique knowledge of Britten's flower songs is what inspired me to create this program for you today. Featuring choral music by Britten, Frank Martin, Alma Mahler, Morten Lordson, and others, the program includes a collection of works that are hopefully both familiar and new to many of you. And it was specially organized so that you feel like you're attending a concert from start to finish. If you stick around to the end of the program, we'll take a deeper dive into the Five Flower Songs of Benjamin Britten. Before we begin, I believe that there's a special relationship between flowers and music that's worth mentioning. One could say that flowers decorate space the way music decorates time. More personally, I've always felt that flowers are the passage of time made visible. Like many of the poets whose works you'll hear set today, I liken the span of a flower and certain blooms to the experience of time and seasons in my own life. Music is similarly bound within the constraints of time. Music is often said to bloom, and this mustn't be a coincidence. Both flowers and music are expressions of sacred geometry. The golden ratio and Fibonacci sequences are spotted occurring naturally. The pattern of florets in the head of a sunflower, the flowering of an artichoke, and the arrangement of a pine cone are each a striking piece of evidence. A similar fascination with proportion and pattern has been a governing factor in much of the history of Western music. So, this spring, as the redbuds, cherry trees, magnolias, and dogwoods produced a riot of flowers, I was particularly drawn to share this music with all of you. We begin with three short pieces, one by Swiss composer Frank Martin, best known for his stunning mass for double chorus, and then a pair of pieces by Gerald Finzi. Frank Martin only completed a handful of choral compositions, but among them are Five Songs of Ariel, all settings of texts said by Ariel in Shakespeare's The Tempest. The fifth and final song in the set, Where the Bee Sucks, There Suck I, is a delightfully playful start to today's program, and we'll follow that with two songs in Finzi's collection of seven poems of Robert Bridges, I Praise the Tender Flower, and I Have Loved Flowers That Fade.

Welcome back to Sounds Choral. Christopher Jackson here as your host for today's program, all about flowers and the natural world. You just heard three selections, Frank Martin's Where the Bee Sucks, There Suck I, and the first two songs from Finzi's Seven Poems of Robert Bridges, the former performed by Eric Erickson and the Stockholm Chamber Choir, and Finzi sung by the choir of Trinity College, Cambridge, under the direction of Stephen Layton. Next, I'll be taking you to another set of three pieces that I've curated for you today, all quite different, but unified in their setting of French poetry about flowers. The first is a setting of a Rilke poem titled Contre qui rose by Morten Lauridsen, the second in his set of five Chansons de Rose. You may be familiar with these pieces, or at least the music of Morten Lauridsen. I selected today a particularly phenomenal recording that I admire for the sound of the choir, and that's the Chamber Choir of Europe, led by Nicole Matt. The group actually has an interesting origin, as the members of the choir met during the World Youth Choir and enjoyed singing with each other so much that they decided to do something about it. I'm particularly drawn to the way they sing the climax of Lauridsen's piece, so I encourage you to listen well. Following that is a delightful part song by Camille Saint-Saëns titled Les Fleurs et les Arbres, and the poem reads, "Eternal nature, you seem more beautiful to a heart in sorrow. And art reigns over us. Its flame illuminates both laughter and tears." And finally, I'll close with what was to me a less well-known piece by Lily Boulanger called Sous Bois, or Under the Woods. Lily was a tremendous composer, the first female composer to win the prestigious Prix de Rome competition, who also tragically died at the age of 24. Lily's death had a tremendous impact on her older sister, the famous composer and teacher Nadia Boulanger. Nadia kept a shrine to Lily in her home and was eventually buried in the same tomb. This piece of Lily's that we're about to hear is, like many of her works, remarkable for its combination of harmonically adventurous surprises and superb vocal counterpoint. So, now, you'll hear Lauridsen's Contre qui rose, Saint-Saëns' Les Fleurs et les Arbres, and Lily Boulanger's Sous-bois.

This is your host for the day, Christopher Jackson, Artistic Director and Conductor of the Bach Choir of Bethlehem, and you are now in the midst of a program celebrating spring, flowers, and the natural world. You just heard Morten Lauridsen's Contre qui Rose from his set Chanson des Roses, performed by Nicole Matt and the Chamber Choir of Europe, followed by Saint-Saëns Les Fleurs et les Arbres from the chamber group Musica Intima, and lastly Lily Boulanger's Sous-Bois, performed by Orpheus Vocal Ensemble and led by Michael Albert. I'm very excited to share our next selection with you, two movements from the larger work Ut Rosa, or Like a Rose, by Danish composer Per Nørgaard. Certainly the title of the selection fits our flowery theme for the day, but I chose this for a very different reason. Nørgaard created a serial musical technique titled the Infinity Series, that is highly comparable to fractal geometry, or self-similar geometric structures that repeat at different scales. Now, these fractals can be man-made, but do occur in nature, in blood vessels, animal coloration patterns, algae, trees, and even some species of broccoli. Explaining how Nørgaard uses this concept to serialize his music is more than I'm able to accomplish in a short radio program, but we can listen to it in action, as it's precisely the process he used to create the entrancing work titled Ut Rosa. And I can tell you from personal experience that I found this an extremely fulfilling piece to both rehearse and perform. I hope you enjoy.

That was Ut Rosa, or Like a Rose, by the composer Per Norgard, performed by the ensemble Ars Nova, with direction by Tomas Veto. Norgard has many other wonderful works for choir, which I strongly encourage you to explore on your own. My name is Christopher Jackson, and you're listening to Sounds Choral, in a program dedicated to music about flowers. And next up, we have two short a cappella settings by Fanny Mendelssohn-Hensel, whose choral output is actually quite extensive. First, we'll hear Im Wald from her opus number 3, Gartenlieder, followed by a lesser-known work for treble chorus titled Wandel ich in dem Wald des Abends, I Wander in the Evening Forests. And despite it only being for 3-part choir, this second setting is remarkably chromatic and expressive, and rarely performed. Please enjoy these two selections by Fanny Mendelssohn-Hensel.

two selections from composer Fanny Mendelssohn Hensel, the first Im Wald from Opus 3 Gartenlieder, performed by the Crouch End Festival Chorus, directed by David Temple, and the second Wandel ich in dem Wald des Abends, performed by American women's ensemble Mirabai, directed by Sandra Snow. And I should say that Mirabai is really an exciting group doing wonderful work, and I strongly encourage you to check them out further. I'm Christopher Jackson, director of the Bach Choir of Bethlehem, and your host for today. We're getting close to the end of the program, all about flowers and the grand finale, where I'll share some fun facts about the five flower songs of Benjamin Britten. But before the closing set, I wanted to present to you two more short pieces by composers that were close to Benjamin Britten, Imogen Holst and Frank Bridge. I really can't say enough about the life and work of Imogen Holst. She served as an assistant to Britten for a number of years, but this obviously was only one small aspect of her rather large legacy. Her colleagues praised her as a conductor of immense talent. She was an exceptional organizer, helping to start a significant number of amateur and professional ensembles, and she was, by all accounts, a world-class educator. I particularly love this quote from her time running a musical education program at Dartington Hall, and this is the quote: "She knew exactly how and when to push her victims in at the deep end. And she knew also that although they would flounder and splash about a bit at first, it wouldn't be long before they would be swimming easily while she beamed approval from the bank." Imogen Holst actually conducted the premiere of Britten's Five Flower Songs in an open-air concert at Dartington. And I'm happy to say that my colleague and fellow Imogen Holst enthusiast, Dr. Liza Calassese-Maidens, will be traveling to England this year to continue researching Imogen Holst and possibly even locate the original score she used for this first performance of the Britten. Now, I had to sneak in Bach somewhere on the program today, and it's interesting to note that Imogen, along with Britten and his partner Peter Pears, helped lead the early music revival in England, helping complete some of the first modern editions of Schütz, as well as Bach's St. John Passion. And like the Bach Choir of Bethlehem, she spent years organizing a performance of Bach's B minor Mass. She was a brilliant composer as well, which you'll hear with our selection, Shed No Tear, from her set Welcome Joy and Welcome Sorrow for treble voices and harp. Following that, we'll hear a wonderful setting of the poem Music When Soft Voices Die by Frank Bridge, arguably the most influential composition teacher that Benjamin Britten had during his education, and who is too often overlooked as a skilled composer in his own right. Please enjoy these two short works by Imogen Holst and Frank Bridge.

Shed No Tear from the set Welcome Joy and Welcome Sorrow by Imogen Holst, performed by the choir of Clare College, Cambridge, under the direction of Graham Ross, and Frank Bridges' setting of Music When Soft Voices Die, performed by Tenebrae and Nigel Short. That brings us to the inspiration behind today's program, the Opus 47 Five Flower Songs of Benjamin Britten. My research into these pieces began as a complete curiosity. I was studying the first movement, titled Two Daffodils, and I found myself completely baffled by some of the compositional choices Britten used in that movement. I typically think of Britten as a composer who loves text and wants his listeners to be able to understand poetry clearly. This is absolutely not the case in this movement, which you'll hear momentarily. And this led me to examine every aspect of the work, including doing research on the dedicatees of the collection, Leonard and Dorothy Elmhurst. In addition to being critical figures in the study of agriculture as a means of affecting global policy, these two were also significant supporters of education and the arts, including a number of Benjamin Britten's special projects. The study of botany to the Elmhursts was a combination of personal interest and impactful altruism. Now, for myself, armed with the knowledge that botany was an interest for the dedicatees, I examined the music through that lens. And I began by looking up the scientific name for the daffodil, which, much to my enjoyment and surprise, is Narcissus. Being a fan of mythology, I was familiar with the story. He was a youth of extraordinary beauty who, beside the banks of a river, fell in love with his own reflection. Unable to pull himself away, he eventually transforms into a flower. Ovid, in his 8th century mythico-historical poem Metamorphosis, adds yet another character to the story of Narcissus, that of Echo, a nymph who is cursed to only repeat others' last words, who falls in love with Narcissus but is ultimately ignored because of his self-infatuation. Taking the ideas of reflection and echo, all brought about through the realization of the scientific name for the daffodil, Britten's music suddenly makes perfect sense. What you can see if you examine the score is that the upper two voices are nearly a perfect reflection of the lower two for the entire first half of the piece. Britten goes further with some facts that only a real plant lover might recognize. The daffodil typically has 6 very conspicuous floral leaves, often divided into 3 inner petals and 3 outer sepals. It's truly a beautiful flower, and one that abundantly bloomed in my yard this spring. Cleverly, Britten uses a triplet on the word daffodil, a clear representation of the number 3, that is present in both inner and outer voices, recreating exactly the physical characteristics of the daffodil in music. In case you were thinking I may have fallen into a bit of confirmation bias, there's more evidence that continues to mount. The opening tempo marking of the piece is allegro impetuoso, or impetuous, clearly a nod to Narcissus' character traits. And lastly, the second half of the piece presents a guest appearance by the character Echo. As you'll hear, the basses are seemingly stuck, repeating, echoing, the first 2 words of the text, Fair Daffodils, until the return of the A section at the piece's conclusion. Now, I don't want to reveal all of my secrets on today's show, but take it from me that there are hidden Easter eggs like this in both the 4th and 5th movements of this set as well, The Evening Primrose and Ballad of the Green Broom. Feel free to write in to the program if you happen to discover them for yourself. Aside

And from this being an incredibly fun sleuthing activity for me, and the fact that these pieces are truly wonderful to listen to, I must admit that studying Benjamin Britten's music changed who I am as a person and musician. His longtime partner, Peter Pears, noted that Britten's close relationships and correspondence served as one of the primary sources of his artistic inspiration. Britten is quoted as saying, "Our job is to be useful and to the living." Truly, he embodied this. And in fact, he has more dedications in his music than he has opus numbers. Allow that to sit with you for a moment. This helped affirm for me the place of music in my own life and how I might use it to better serve others. Music is the medium, and people are the reason. Now, please enjoy Benjamin Britten's Five Flower Songs.

0: The Opus 47 Five Flower Songs, performed by Harry Christophers and the 16. Thank you once again for joining me for our celebration of flowers and the natural world in music. I've been your host, Christopher Jackson, conductor of the Bach Choir of Bethlehem. Sounds Choral is produced at the studios of WWFM, the Classical Network, David Ozenberg, producer. 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
3: This is David Dubal. Please join me this week for The Piano Matters. I think you'll like the show, and we'll hear Mendelssohn, Liszt, Schumann, Lecuona, the Cuban composer, Siciliano from the Flute Suite by Bach in the Kempf arrangement, a comparative performance of Liszt's second Transcendental Etude, a magnificent piece, Scheherazade by Szymanowski, and McDowell's First Sonata's first movement, played by Cecile Lacade. It's a program not to miss, and I hope you won't. That's this week on The Piano Matters,
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0: That's Samuel Barber's first orchestral work, his School for Scandal Overture, with Leonard Slatkin conducting the St. Louis Symphony Orchestra.
1: As Cadenza, in its 20th season, is now within 10 episodes of number 1,000, it doesn't mean there aren't new and fascinating musicians and music to discover, and such is the case with this week's program, where we'll visit with Dave Soldier, an accomplished composer, violinist, who writes large-scale works like operas and oratorios, but whose latest recording are his orchestral works, including a concerto dedicated to and using material from one of the great jazz musicians. He has done projects over the years overseeing music composed by one's brainwaves, and he has recorded music performed by an orchestra of elephants. But he was born David Sulzer. Soldier is his stage name, and David Sulzer is one of our leading neuroscientists and researchers, a lot of new territory. I hope you can join me, David Ozenberg, your host, this Thursday at 3 p.m. with an encore broadcast Saturday afternoon at 4, as we'll visit with composer and neuroscientist Dave Soldier on the next Cadenza heard exclusively here on the multi-award-winning WWFM, the Classical Network, and at WWFM.org.
0: Mozart's orchestra almost always included oboes. It was the backbone of the woodwind section in nearly every symphony that he wrote. But for number 39, he left them out entirely and gave the clarinets the space that decision opened up. Now, clarinets were still a relatively new addition to the orchestra at this point, and Mozart had a fondness for their sound. And without oboes competing for the same register, the clarinets in this symphony get to carry real melodic weight instead of just filling in harmony. The whole piece has a warmer and rounder character than its siblings, a little bit more turbulent than number 40 and the grand brass heavy number 41. It's the symphony number 39 with Jukka-Pekka Saaristo conducting the Scottish Chamber Orchestra.

0: With Jukka-Pekka Saraste conducting the Scottish Chamber Orchestra, that was the Symphony No. 39, composed by Mozart.
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1: Hi, I'm Scott Blankenship. Thanks a lot for listening this afternoon. Antonín Dvořák's Slavonic Rhapsody No. 3 is next, and just like you'd expect, it's filled with folk influences and plenty joyful, often described as a mosaic of moods. Here's the Dresden State Orchestra.

0: After that music premiered, some critics described it as a mosaic of moods. And Antonín Dvořák certainly did cover a lot of ground there in his Slavonic Rhapsody No. 3, Pavel Berglund conducting the Dresden State Orchestra. I'm Scott Blankenship.
1: On the next Chicago Symphony Orchestra program, British cellist Sheku Kané Mason makes his CSO debut in Elgar's Cello Concerto. Plus, Paavo Järvi conducts Nielsen's Fifth Symphony. That's next time with the CSO. I'm Lisa Simeone.
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0: The finale from the Symphony No. 104, London, by Joseph Haydn. Sir Charles McCarris conducting the Orchestra of St. Luke's.
1: This is David Dubois. Please join me this week for The Piano Matters. I think you'll like the show, and we'll hear Mendelssohn, Liszt, Schumann, Lacona, the Cuban composer, Siciliano from the Flute Suite by Bach in the Kempf arrangement, a comparative performance of Liszt's second Transcendental Etude, a magnificent piece, Scheherazade by Szymanowski, and McDowell's First Sonata's first movement, played by Cecile Lacade. It's a program not to miss, and I hope you won't. That's this week on The Piano Matters,
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0: The Guitar Concerto in A Major by Ferdinando Carulli. Iona Brown conducting the Academy of St. Martin in the Fields and Pepe Romero playing the guitar.
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0: Felix Mendelssohn's Symphony No. 4, Italian, is coming up in less than 5 minutes. You'll hear the first movement after this Piano Sonata No. 22 by Domenico Cimarosa. Here's Victor San Giorgio.

0: Written after an extensive Italian sojourn by Felix Mendelssohn, his Symphony No. 4, Italian. That was the first movement with the Freiburg Baroque Orchestra and Pablo Harris Casado conducting. I'm Scott Blankenship.
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0: This music was written for veterans. In the fall of 1876, Serbia was at war with the Ottoman Empire and Russians, who saw the Serbs as fellow Slavs. They sent volunteers and aid across the border to help. Nikolai Rubinstein was the head of the Russian Musical Society, and he organized a benefit concert for the Red Cross and the wounded Serbian soldiers. Tchaikovsky was asked to write something for the occasion, and he turned it around in about 5 days, calling it his Serbo-Russian March. Today, almost everyone knows it by the French title, Marche Slave. It's coming up in 5 minutes.

0: Evening Sigh, conducting Slovak State Philharmonic Kosice. That was Russian Dances by Alexander Cherepnin.
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0: In 1957, William Grant Still was commissioned to write some music for Great Falls High School in Great Falls, Montana. The piece reflects Still's interest in American folk styles, which makes it both challenging for the students but also accessible for listeners. Here's that serenade with Avlana Eisenberg conducting the Royal Scottish National Orchestra.

0: Jeromita Linares, written by Carlos Huastavino. Pablo Cohen playing guitar along with Camerata Barloche. 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
1: My love for classical music was instilled in me by my grandmother. She got her master's in piano at Juilliard. To be able to like listen to a piece, talk about it with her, ask about certain composers, that's helped sort of maintain an appreciation for classical music. If someone wants to become someone who can appreciate classical music, just sort of start listening to it. That's why I like the station a lot, is because I don't have to pick it out. Someone more informed than me picks it out. There was an emphasis on spirituals recently, and that helped me discover the composer Florence Price, who I would have never known about before. A favorite program of mine is The Piano Matters. It has helped expand my horizons. All those things combined made me a patron of the station. It wasn't just for the coffee mug. I really do appreciate the work that the station does. It does a high quality job. It doesn't just leave a playlist on or anything. But yeah, I really wanted that coffee mug. I'm Bill from Jersey City, and I am a great supporter of the Classical Network.
0: To finish the hour, here's some music from a 1908 ballet pantomime subtitled Rococo, but it's spelled with K's rather than C's. It's a little pastiche of 18th century French court dance music, Ein Tanzspiel by Franz Schrecker.

0: Finishing up the hour with Franz Schrecker's Ein Tanzspiel. That was Kazuki Yamada conducting Orchestra de la Suisse Romande. Thanks so much for listening in. I'm Scott Blankenship.
1: 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Plus, Paavo Järvi conducts Nielsen's Fifth Symphony. That's next time with the CSO. I'm Lisa Simeone.
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0: Exploring Music is produced by Sydney Gillard at WFMT in Chicago and produced and engineered by Bill Sigman at Digital Island Studios in New York City. Our production assistants are Ella Pinsloop, Eric Opland, Adela Skoronsky, and Weston Williams. Rebecca Neistat is the WFMT production and syndication manager. 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I'm Bill McLaughlin, and thanks for listening. 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